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So here is the good news, my friends. The good news. There is, therefore, now no condemnation, no punishment, no curse for all those who are in Christ Jesus. All your fears have been taken away. Instead, hope has been given. Because God, out of His great love, redeemed us on the cross. So now, my friends, no power of hell and no scheme of man

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1: Thank you, God. You may be seated. Amen. You know, there's warfare over your life, right? Period. The devil doesn't want you to do anything. And the area of feelings is his arena. If he can make you feel like nothing's going on, then if you move by your feelings, you'll think nothing is going on. Every promise I ever got, my feelings never matched. Not once. I would feel one way, and I would get something else. I would feel poverty and I would get blessed. I would feel sick, but I would get healed. The devil's a liar. I'm not going to talk too much about him today, but you got to know that he's a liar and he works in the five sense realm. What you taste, smell, touch, hear, feel. Thank you, Jesus. Father, I give you praise. Thank you for helping me this morning with this message in Jesus' name. Well, we're still in Nehemiah. I told you, I think the CEOs of corporations should study Nehemiah. I really believe that he was probably one of the greatest leaders. And there's patterns in there that are so good for corporations, for families, for churches. I think Nehemiah understood what it took by instinct. I think God equipped him to be able to change things and restore them back to their original state. I'm going to give you three steps. There's more than I'm just going to give you three steps today. The battle to restore protection, which is what you do when you build the walls. I have found personally that building the wall, when you first start a project, there's usually a lot of chaos and disorder around that phase of the project. Nehemiah's enemies, they did not have success. God, this is one thing God, I want you to think about this. God, without announcement, sent Nehemiah to restore Jerusalem. See, sometimes I think we wonder why there isn't some big announcement, and I think God is a stealth fighter. You know what a stealth fighter is? It's when you sneak in under the radar. The Bible says, if the princes of this world had known, they would have never crucified the Lord of glory. God announced what he's going to do hundreds and thousands of years ago, but he does it now. Now, if you know the word, you know what he's going to do, but he's not going to tell the devil what his plans are when he's going to execute them. So Nehemiah went at night and examined the project. So much for making a big announcement. I'm going to be a preacher. I'm going to do this. I'm going to do that. You know, God doesn't. His people work under the radar because they get behind enemy lines before the devil knows what happened. Surprised by Nehemiah's appearance and the backing of the king, they used three tactics against Nehemiah on his project. Obviously, I said this before, the first one was discouragement. When criticism is discouraging, so I really believe with my whole heart, the first thing you're going to run into when you obey God is criticism, whether it's your in-laws, outlaws, or whatever. Like, okay, don't raise your hands, nobody will know, don't move. But I'm sure everybody in this room's parents or mothers or cousins or uncles or friends, brothers, if they find out you're tithing, they tell you you're crazy giving that money to the church. There's criticism. That's just the way it is. Anytime you go to obey God, you mean you believe in healing? I mean, what about Fred? He died. So there's criticism and discouragement to keep you from inheriting the promises. If that doesn't work, they begin to criticize your project. So they move from discouraging you to criticizing what you're building, which would be You know, a fox is going to go down. Your business won't make it. What are you trying to do? That's not going to work. You know, that's stupid. A constant vexing to criticize your person for desiring to do it. I told you this before. When I started a project, I had to keep it to myself because every time I exposed it to somebody, they would step on it and poke a hole in my vision. That's why you got to be real careful as to who you tell what you're going to go do. Very important that you protect your heart. The Bible says, keep your heart with all diligence, for out of the issues of life. If you put your vision out there, somebody will step on it. That's why it says, don't cast your pearls before swine. If it's precious, protect it. Slander and accusation. If they can't discourage you and they can't criticize you, they will begin to slander you to other people. Nobody's ever been through that. Slander. They destroy your name. I remember watching, I forget what it was, I think Gladiator, and a guy says he has to destroy your name before he destroys you. So you have to destroy somebody's name so they don't have any influence. That way the people wouldn't listen to Nehemiah anymore because the slander against his character. And when that doesn't work, you become spiritual. You resort to religion. And I think it's one of the worst weapons is to manipulate people with religion and make them feel guilty or prophesy to them out of the wrong spirit. This particular group paid prophets to tell Nehemiah that he was wrong. Scary, isn't it? That's when you know it's a real fight, by the way. Now, I'm believing the prophetic. I surely do. But I also know there's the devil has prophets, too. In spite of all this, this is what you got to focus on today. In spite of all those things, the wall was completed in 52 days in that environment. See, now if you don't know that, you won't finish anything. You'll start on your health and you'll be taken out. You'll start on your finances and you'll be taken out. God can build in the midst of chaos. And if you're looking for a peaceful surrounding for you to do what God told you to do, you won't do it, you won't do it, you won't do it.
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1: You will have to know how to build in a chaotic state because the devil will create a lot of hoopla and you will get off course if you listen to him. And he'll use people that you love because they're the ones you listen to. So you have to have your heart protected. So Nehemiah rebuilt the wall and the doors, and there was a place for the people to begin to worship and get their life in order. I think it takes faith to build a dream. You know, you can have a vision, but it still takes faith to bring it to pass. When you start, the enemy is right there. You know that, right? That's why God wants to sneak in and catch him off guard. You build God's kingdom by faith right in the middle of the stronghold of the devil. You build the kingdom right in the middle of the stronghold of the devil. That's why you can't be moved by your feelings and how you feel. You have to be able to let God insert you, and you know that God told you, and all that other stuff doesn't matter. Because there'll always be somebody telling you it's no good, you're no good, division's no good, and you're wrong. There'll always be a negative report that you have to overcome. You build God's kingdom in the middle of a stronghold. Luke 11:20 says, "But if I by the finger of God cast out devils, no doubt the kingdom of God has come to you." Jesus went right in the middle of what was wrong and started to do right. Moses went right in the middle of what was wrong and started to do right. See, I don't know what kind of environment we think we're going to get to operate in. I just don't see that environment. I see God putting you in the midst of something that's a mess and you being the catalyst for straightening it out. Now listen, you can't do that in the flesh. If you think you're going to do it with your smarts and your skills, stay home. Because you're going to have to do it by the finger of God, which would be the Holy Spirit. You will have to obey and listen to God to be the catalyst that makes a difference. You can't fight a carnal fight, or a spiritual fight with carnal weapons any more than that joke that you could took a knife to a gunfight. You just can't. Natural weapons don't work against devils. Only the Word of God works against the devil. And if you're not well versed in the Word of God, the devil will not obey you. The devil, I'm just going to sidetrack for a minute. Those of you who think about the devil, I do. He's an enemy. I have to deal with him pretty regular. He's a dignitary. You know that? Oh, he was in the presence of God. You don't call the devil like stupid, slew foot, get out of here. No names. He was a spiritual authority. You notice that nowhere in the scripture was he called names other than who he was. And that you say, "The Lord rebuke you. In the name of Jesus, I command you to go." He's not going to listen to you call him names. He will disrespect you and quit listening immediately. He's still a diplomat somehow. All I know is what God makes things, that's what they are. And he's a diplomat that needs incarcerated. You could say names, but it's a legal fight in a way. You have to treat him like that. If you notice, even the angel in Jude said, "The Lord rebuke you, devil." But you with me? Have you ever heard people call the devil names and all that? I'm telling you, he don't respect that. You can call him names all you want. He respects the Word and the Word only. That's the authority. The Word, it's the badge, it's the gun. This will help you win fights if you can get it. I'm not trying to confuse you. I'm trying to paint it as clear as I can so you, when you get in a confrontation, you have the right understanding.
0: 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We pray that this anointed message has been a blessing to your life. 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
3: Great faith begins with a full surrender of our life to Christ. 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If Jesus

0: not going to do. 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
2: The book of Ephesians, chapter 6, 10 through 18, verse 10, he says, "Finally, my brethren, be strong in the Lord and in the power of his might." So he's saying here that we've come to a conclusion of some things. Finally, my brethren, some things have been concluded in our life. What does that mean? That means that we have been prepared by the teaching of the first five chapters of Ephesians. There are some practical things that we need to learn. And so we're going back and looking at some of these things that prepare us to come to Ephesians chapter 6, where we can say, okay, finally, I'm ready now to get into spiritual warfare, use my armor, and get into close combat with the enemy and destroy the works of the devil. So last week I talked about endeavoring to keep the unity of the Spirit, focusing on this word walk. You know, the book of Ephesians is broke down into three things, basically: sit, walk, and stand. Great book by Watchman Nee called Sit, Walk, and Stand on the book of Ephesians. You should get it and read it. The first three chapters talk about sitting. We're raised together, seated together in heavenly places in Christ. Chapters 4 and 5 talk about walking. Sit, walk, and stand. We're going to look at those passages that talk about walking, how to walk, how to live out. In other words, Christianity is a lifestyle. As a result of understanding our exalted position, we're seated with him in heavenly places. All right, so how do we walk here on earth? That's the important thing. Understanding our place in the heavens and how to walk on earth is what prepares us for Ephesians chapter 6, where he says, "Finally, my brethren, after having done all, to stand." So it's sit, walk, stand, okay? So we're looking at this word walk in chapters 4 and 5 that prepare us now. The lifestyle of Christianity. Christianity has to be lived out. We will not be effective in warfare if we're not living out our faith in practical ways, because these are the things that give no place to the devil. Ephesians chapter 4, Paul tells us that we are not to give place to the devil. Okay? In verse 27, neither give place to the devil or give Satan an opportunity. In other words, because he's certainly looking for one, a reason that he can take you out or defeat you as a Christian, okay, and steal, kill, and destroy, plunder your life. That's what he wants to do. We're in a warfare. You got to realize that. Whether you're prepared or not, here's the thing we need to understand. Whether you get prepared or not and understand sit, walk, and stand, book of Ephesians, Satan's going to attack you anyway. In fact, he likes it that you're not prepared if you're not. That's great for him because it makes it easier for him. There's no resistance. There's no battle. He just come and take you out, destroy your life through temptation to sin, some sickness and disease, some accident somewhere. Any way he can, he'll destroy your life. He's not going to wait for you to get prepared. So the battle's fair. The devil is not fair. He doesn't play fair. He's a thief and a robber, the Bible says. So it's up to you and me to be prepared once we enter this Christian life, to be serious about it, be intentional about it. We're going to have to face off with the devil at some point, and we need to be prepared. So how do we do that? Well, Ephesians chapter 4, he said we're to walk in unity. We're to endeavor to keep the unity of the Spirit in the bond of peace. We need to know the things that bind us together as Christians, period. Regardless of our denominational affiliation, regardless of what church we attend, none of that should divide us as Christians. I should be able to walk together in unity with Christians, born again people. We talked about it last week. Let's move on to chapter 5, where he talks about how to walk now. In verse 1, he said, "Therefore, be imitators of God as dear children and walk in love, as Christ also has loved us and given himself for us, an offering and a sacrifice to God for a sweet-smelling aroma unto God." So he tells us now we're to be imitators of God and walk in love. The love walk. The love walk is the safest place you can be as a Christian. Because the Bible says all the law is fulfilled in one word, even in this: you shall love your neighbor as you love yourself. When you walk in love, you don't sin. You keep the law. All the law is fulfilled in one word. What's that one word? Love. Don't worry about trying to keep all the Ten Commandments. Walk in love, you'll keep them automatically. Because love works no ill towards its neighbor. Love doesn't steal, covet, lie, dishonor parents, you name it. Any of those Ten Commandments, if you walk in love, you just don't do any of those things. So the name of the game is walk in love. Jesus said this: a new commandment I give unto you, that you love one another. For by this shall all men know that you're my disciples, that you have love one for another. So this is practically living out our faith. And if you read in verse 31, let all bitterness, wrath, anger, clamor, and evil speaking be put away from you with all malice. Be kind one to another, tender-hearted, forgiving one another, even as God in Christ has forgiven you. So this is the key. Forgiveness is the key. You know, if you don't learn to forgive quickly, then the Bible tells us that seed of unforgiveness will take root. And Hebrews says that the root will spring up and it'll become bitterness. Forgiveness turns into bitterness. Bitterness turns into hatred. See, that's the harvest of unforgiveness. We need to understand this. Let me go back over that again. Forgiveness, if unforgiveness becomes bitterness, bitterness becomes hatred. And 1 John tells us if we have hatred toward our brothers, then the love of God does not abide in us. And if we hate our brothers, then the Bible says we can no longer even call ourselves a Christian. So this is very, very critical. If we're going to go into spiritual warfare and be a battle warrior and be successful in spiritual warfare, then first of all, we have to unite with the body of Christ. We have to learn how to walk in unity. We can't say, well, they're a Baptist, I don't fellowship with them. They're Pentecostal, I don't fellowship with them. Or they're Episcopalians, I don't fellowship with them. The key is, are they born again? And if they're born again, they're in one body. They're born again, they have one Lord, they have one faith, they have one baptism. They have one God and Father of all. And I have to be able to unite with those people. I have to be able to bond with them. It takes maturity to do this, my brother and sister. But also, we have to walk in love. We have to understand that love is the greatest and safest place for a Christian to live. It's the number one characteristic of a mature Christian. You know, Paul said, after we've grown up spiritually in 1 Corinthians 13, Paul said that we put away childish things. And after we put away childish things, there are three characteristics of a mature believer: faith, hope, and love. He said, after these, there remains three things. There abides three things. There remains three things. The three things of a mature believer are faith, hope, and love. And the greatest of these is love. Why is love the greatest? Because God is love. God has faith, and he uses faith. God has hope. God knows everything's possible to him. That's hope is possibility. God knows he can do anything, right? God uses faith to do anything he wants to do. But God is love. God's essential nature is love. God has faith. God has hope. But God is love. Same thing is true with you as a Christian. You have faith. You have hope. You learn to believe that all things are possible to him that believes. That's hope. You use your faith to create those possibilities. But you are love because you've been born again. You're a partaker of the divine nature. And God's nature is love. So you can say, just like we say of God, God is love. You can say, I am love because I'm a partaker of God's divine nature. If God is love, then I am love. I and the Father are one. Remember what Jesus said? I and the Father are one. What does it say about you as a Christian? 1 Corinthians 6:17, they that are joined to the Lord are one spirit. What does that mean? It means we share the same essential nature as God. We're a partaker of God's divine nature, and God is love. So in other words, it should be natural for you and I to do what God does, to act like God. That's why he says here in Ephesians 5:1, Therefore, be imitators of God as dear children and walk in love. I'm imitating my Heavenly Father. Why? Because I have the same nature as my Heavenly Father. I'm a partaker of His divine nature. Romans chapter 5 tells us the love of God has been shed abroad in our hearts by the Holy Spirit. Our heart is our spirit. Romans 2, 28 and 29 says the heart of man is the spirit of man. So he's basically saying now that you have the same spiritual nature, you have the same heart as God. You're one with Him. God is love. Hallelujah. I wish you'd say it right there. I am love. Praise God. I am a partaker of the divine nature. You need to acknowledge that every day. This is part of being a mature Christian. This is part of being prepared for spiritual warfare. That I understand these things. The Bible says I got to walk in unity. I have to be able to unite myself and bond with other Christians. I have to walk in love. Yes, I do. I have to walk in love. I have to be who I am. See, so many Christians are so in bondage to rules and regulations, trying to keep this rule and that rule to be a good Christian. You need to find out what your essential nature is and just be who you are. That's what Christianity is. You need to start acknowledging who you are in Christ. I'm a partaker of God's divine nature. The love of God shed abroad in my heart by the Holy Ghost. I'm an imitator of my Heavenly Father, and I walk in love. That should be your confession every day. See, we're talking about that Ephesians 6:10. Finally, my brethren, in conclusion, in other words, as a result of learning my position in Christ, Ephesians 1 through 3, as a result of learning how to live that out on planet Earth, walking in unity, walking in love. See, these are the things that prepare me. I get this stuff down, then I'm ready to go into spiritual warfare. I'm ready to use my armor. I'm ready. Listen, all the armor's on the front, not the back. Okay? That means, in other words, you and I are prepared to face the devil head on. We're never going to turn our back on Satan, because he'll certainly stab you in the back. Okay? So what happens when we're not walking in unity with our brothers and sisters, we don't understand the body of Christ? See, this is important now. The Bible tells us in 1 Corinthians, when we take communion, we need to discern the body of Christ. We need to understand that we are part of a unit. And if I'm walking in strife with the body of Christ, if I can't unite myself with other Christians over whatever issue, if I can't walk with other born-again believers, then the Bible says, then I'm not worthy to take communion. I've left a door open to Satan. I'm turning my back on the devil, in other words, and I'm exposing myself to Satan. Wow. Whew. Think about that. Don't expose yourself to the devil. Turn your back on the devil by not walking in love, by living in unforgiveness and bitterness and hatred toward others. Now you just turned your back on Satan. You say, go ahead, you know, take me out. Because if you're walking in your position in Christ, and you're walking out your practical Christianity on earth, and you're ready to put on the whole armor of God and do battle with Satan, you're not ever going to give him your back. You're going to face him head on. And when you face him in that full armor of God, with faith, hope, and love, having matured as a Christian, you're invincible. You cannot be defeated. That's why he said, having done all to stand in the evil day, having done all. Finally, in conclusion, we're going to talk about more in the next lesson.
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5: Right? This is just who we're supposed to be in Jesus. We're supposed to be consumed with the call of Christ to seek and save those that are lost. Okay? And so, you know, it's all about the call. It's all about the vision that God gives us. See, it's so easy, though, to get sidetracked. Most people say, okay, I'll give you an example of how easy it is to get sidetracked. I'll ask you this question. How many people here said, at one point in your life, I'm going to read the Bible through in a year, and you started in January? Right? A lot of people, right? It's a good goal. It's a good plan. Now, not to embarrass anybody, so I want to ask you to raise your hand, but how many of you stopped before February? Somebody raised your hand anyway. God bless you. Right? It's not because it's too hard. Right? It's just we get distracted. We get turned aside. We get to thinking of other things. We get a day behind, and then we decide, well, why bother? You know, or 2 or 3 days behind, and, you know, those kind of things. And so it's easy for us to begin to get sidetracked. Now, I'm going to talk a little bit about Peter this morning. You know, Peter was one, when he was called by the Lord, he was given a vision, a direction. He was told by God, by Jesus, what he wanted him to do. Right, so in Matthew 4:18, and says, and Jesus was walking by the Sea of Galilee, saw two brothers, Simon called Peter, and Andrew his brother, casting a net into the sea, for they were fishermen. Then he said to them, follow me, and I'll make you fishers of men. He gave them something that they could see. He gave them a visual of what he wanted them to do. And the Bible says in verse number 20, they immediately left their nets and followed him. In other words, Peter was given a vision. He was told by the Lord, I want you to do this. If you'll follow me, I'll teach you to be a fisher of men. And so Peter decided, this is more important than anything else I've got going on in my life. This is more important than my business. This is more important than my dad. This is more important than my family. I've got to follow the Lord. And so it says, immediately he dropped his nets and he began to follow Jesus. Now, it's easy to run when you know where you're going, isn't it? In other words, when you have a direction and a plan and you say, okay, God tells you, this is what I have for you. I want you to one day become a missionary to Zimbabwe, then it's easy for you to begin to point your life in that direction and begin to move towards that. Right? But I'm going to show you how easy it is to get messed up. I need a volunteer that wasn't in the first service. Okay. Come on up here. I got a very simple task for you, actually. Okay? All you have to do is stand right here. All you have to do is walk around that pole, back and around this pole, and touch the pole. But I want you to do it without running. I want you to do it as fast as you can. Okay, so she was given a task, and it was something she was able to do, right? But what happens when you can't see anymore? Take your glasses off. You ready? Now I want you to do it in the opposite direction. As fast as you can. Ready?
6: Okay.
5: Go. Okay, we'll stop there before you run into equipment. You made my point. That's fine. Thank you.
6: I didn't think I'd find that cool.
5: Now, you can see how much more difficult it is when you can't see. And what happens in our lives is the Lord will give us a vision. He'll give us something. He'll put something in our heart that this is something that he would like for us to do, or this is something that we desire. It moves our heart, right? It's something that we want to do. It might be something like feeding the hungry or clothing the people that in the winter when it gets cold that are on the and stuff. It could be preaching the gospel. It could be becoming a missionary. It could be a thousand different things, but there's something that God begins to lay on our hearts, and it's easy to do when we can see, but the problem is when our sight is clouded or blocked, the simple task becomes much more difficult. It says in Philippians 3:14, I press towards the goal for the prize of the upward call of God in Christ Jesus. Okay? So there's an idea that we're supposed to be moving towards the things of God in order to see God move and help us. Now, I want to look at three things that cloud our vision. And when I say vision, I'm talking about the godly vision of what God wants us to do. Okay? And the first one I want to look at is you can think yourself into a cloudy vision. You can think yourself into a cloudy vision. See, now, God gave us good brains. All right? It's clear that what sets us apart in the world is God gave us the ability to reason, to think. It's why humans are able to do what we do. God set us apart and gave us gifts. So you'll never hear me say, take your brain out of the equation. All right, so please don't think that that's what I'm trying to say in this, but you can overthink things and walk yourself right out of position to get what God wants you to have, just with what's in between your ears. Mark 4:9, and he said to them, he who has ears to hear, let him hear. Okay, there's something about the idea of the Spirit leading us. The idea that the Spirit of God can tell us where to go and what to do, and sometimes it may not make sense to our carnal minds. The world is constantly trying to put in your head what you should think, what you should do, how you're supposed to do it. But it doesn't mean that the world is right. Amen. God had just revealed a great revelation to Peter that Jesus was the Messiah, right? So Jesus says, who do the people say I am? And then they said, well, who do you say I am? And Peter stepped up and said, you're the Messiah. You're Jesus. You're the Son of God. You are the one that has come to sacrifice. In his statement, he revealed who Jesus was. And Jesus gave him a great big attaboy. He said, that wasn't you that said that. That was the Spirit that revealed that to you. And Peter, you know, when you get something right on a scale like that, what's the matter with you guys, disciples? I got it. You didn't get it. And I know you all don't do that, but I've done that once or twice. And so Peter was excited because he had got something right. And then it's after that Jesus begins to talk about the crucifixion. He begins to talk about how he's going to be killed and in 3 days raised again. He begins to say, this is what's going to happen. And Peter, with his chest all puffed out, in Matthew 16:22, it says, then Peter took him aside and began to rebuke him. Could you imagine pulling Jesus aside and saying, now Jesus, let me teach you. I'm the one that got the revelation from God. This is not God. I mean, can you imagine? He began to rebuke him and tell him, no, no, no. It said, far be it from you, Lord. This shall not happen to you. But he turned and said to Peter, get behind me, Satan. You're an offense to me. For you are not mindful of the things of God, but the things of men. He went from being the one who heard God and had a great revelation, so you're Satan. You offend me. Your presence even. You're not speaking what God is speaking. Get behind me. Just like that. Peter couldn't see that if Jesus died, how am I going to be able to do what he's called me to do? He began to use his brain and reason and think himself right out of position of what God wanted to do. See, the most dangerous people that you can have in your life are those that will try and talk you out of what God is telling you to do. And the difficulty is many times they're the people that are the closest to you. I can remember my dad. I'd gotten saved and gave my life to the Lord and began to do outreach. There was this really cute girl that I liked that I would do outreach with every weekend. And we'd go out, we'd preach the gospel, we'd do all this stuff. And I remember I was talking to my dad on the phone, and I was all excited. Man, we went out street preaching today. We got people saved. It was so much fun being able to see miracles take place. I can remember the excitement that was there. And my dad says to me, "So how long do you have to do that?" And I said, Do what? You know, that thing you do where you go out there and talk to people and all. Is that like something you do for a year and then, you know, that's kind of like your mission? Well, I said, no, you do that the rest of your life. You know, in that, he was just asking out of ignorance. He wasn't trying to tell me not to do it anymore. But it was this idea of, oh, am I not supposed to do that? Is that funny? Is there something wrong with that? I mean, I was 21, 2. I don't know what I was anymore. 22. At the time. And I'm thinking to myself, oh man, see, people will try and talk you out of the will of God. I'm going to tell you, you know, that's a little bit radical. Going to church every Sunday, you know, twice a week's enough. See, Peter didn't want to believe in the hard facts. When he was met with the crucifixion, he said, that can't be God. Now, those of you who feel called to some form of ministry, I got a real good, deep revelation for you. Ready? This is important. You all write this one down. Your vision includes you being crucified. 2, 3, 4, maybe more times. Because the will of God is always a life of crucifixion and self-denial. There's always things that you have to lay down and sacrifice and say, you know what? This isn't important anymore. This isn't what I'm about. Jesus said, I'm supposed to have my whole life, my whole body, everything that I am about me for the gospel, to love the Lord thy God. See, Peter didn't understand. How can the Messiah be crucified? How could that possibly happen? He can't die. He's supposed to set up and rule. And so he began to use his thinking to try and change the direction of what God wanted. You can talk yourself right onto the wrong path. See, God gives us a destination, and a lot of times our biggest problem is we think we know the path to get from here to there. When in reality, God wants to take us the way he wants us to go, because there are things we have to learn in our journey that are going to benefit us later on. And I could preach for an hour on that and the stories and the things that I've learned over my life that made no sense. I think of Little Much Afraid in the book called Hinds Feet on High Places. If you haven't read it, it's a great allegory. And Much Afraid's the main character trying to get to the high place. The part that has still stirred me more than anything else in that book for years and years and years ago, I read it, is that here's Much Afraid. She's starting to do very well. She's starting to make progress. Things to be going good. She's on the path, and all of a sudden the path begins to turn direction, and it ends up that the high places are behind her, and she's moving in the wrong direction, and she keeps looking back and saying, but that's where I'm supposed to go. But the path led away. And the confusion that brings, and the difficulties. And sometimes what we do when that happens in our lives is we turn and we say, I'm going this way. And we end up turning our whole lives in the wrong direction. God can control and get you where you need to go. What we need to learn is trust. We have to trust in him.
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3: 1 Timothy chapter 6, we're in a series entitled, I Have Decided. 1 Timothy says, Paul is writing to his spiritual son, Timothy. But you, O man of God, flee these things. The whole litany of that first chapter talks about the things you run from. And he says, but you, as you're fleeing one thing, I want you to pursue righteousness, pursue godliness, pursue faith, love, patience, and gentleness. Today I want to preach to you for a few minutes on pursuing faith. Pursuing faith, that every decision we make to run from, what we run from and what we run towards, it creates direction, it creates death and destiny, it creates a path for you and for me. And Paul is not telling us to consider faith or think about faith. He's telling us to put action to it and to run after faith. And I want to talk for a few minutes, and we're gonna use Hebrews chapter 11 as where we live today for the most part. But faith is a very powerful key in the kingdom of God as it relates to our personal living. And listen to me, it is a necessary weapon in the arsenal of every believer. And that's why Paul is telling Timothy to mine or search for it with passion and purpose. Because your faith is a very powerful thing. James chapter 1 verse 2 says it this way, my brethren, count it all joy when you fall into various trials. That is one of the most ridiculous scriptures I've ever heard in my life. You should be excited when you're going through struggle. Nobody's excited about that. But be excited. Why? Because the testing of your faith. Look at this. I'm not going to go through the litany, but the testing of your faith produces. The reason why God will put you in places where your faith is tested is because there is something that he is wanting to pull out of you or put into you that wasn't there on the level that it needs to be. It produces. And I'm here to make an announcement to you today that an untested faith is of no value to you or God. A faith that has never gone through a test is of no value. Because there are opposing forces to your faith to make you believe and hope and trust into things that are contrary to God. And you have to make decisions on who you're going to believe. The old church would say, whose report are you going to believe? We're going to believe. We shall believe the report of the Lord. We have faith in what God can do. And you must understand as it relates to faith, hear me, that without the opportunity for failure, there is no exercising of faith. If there's not an opportunity for God not to come through, or you not to make it, or you not to achieve the said plan of God, if there's not an opportunity to really blow it, there's no exercising of faith. This is why the Gospel of Luke chapter 17, I believe it's in verse number 5, it won't be on your screen. The disciples are telling the Lord, they're telling Jesus, Lord, teach us, increase our faith. Because faith is so vital. We're to count it all joy, knowing that our faith is the thing that produces. Let me give you the definition. Faith is a confident expectation of good based upon the word of God that is revealed to us. That when the Lord gives you a word about your life, your situation, or this moment, your faith is the confident expectation that he's not going to let you down. It's the confident expectation of good based upon the word of the Lord that has been revealed to you and to me. Hear me today. Faith is the lowest common denominator to God. Righteousness is another level. Godliness is another level. But the base level of our life, it is the lowest common denominator. Here's what I mean by that. That if a rich man and a poor man are in the hospital room together, the rich man doesn't have more access to the miracle than the poor man. Why? It's all according to their faith. Faith is the lowest common denominator. There are those of us under the sound of my voice, we grew up in church all of our life. We've had this moral compass called Christianity all of our life. And on some level, we've been raised to live pure and a virgin and all the things that church and religion and Christianity has taught us. And then there are some of us that were dropping it like it was hot last night. That because we're more spiritual or we've been doing it longer, then we have more access. That's not true. Faith is the lowest common denominator. That's why somebody who's been in church all their life doesn't walk in breakthrough, but somebody who got saved last week can walk in breakthrough after breakthrough after breakthrough. Why? It's not according to their righteousness or their Christianity. It's according to our faith. Faith. And the truth of the matter is, if I can be transparent, this is why we have haters in church. Because there are people that are looking at our situation and they're saying there's no reason why they get to walk in that level of blessing because of how long they've been doing things or they're not qualified. What they're really saying is, if you look at my life and their life, there is no reason why God should be doing it in them and not doing it for me. But the truth of the matter is, it's not about how good you are, how good I am. It's about how much faith we believe that God is working all things together for our good. It's the lowest common denominator. This is why Paul told the church at Corinth in 2 Corinthians chapter 5 that we walk by and not by sight. Hear me today. Oh man, I feel like preaching. We walk by faith. And I need you to understand this morning, faith is not willpower. There are too many of us in the church that have faith in faith. We have lottery ticket, slot machine faith. I believe, I believe, I believe, I believe, I believe, I believe, I believe, I believe, I believe, I believe, I believe, I believe, I believe. Oh, God, you know I'll tithe it. You know I'll tithe it. You know I'll tithe it. You don't have faith in God. You have faith in faith. But the only way we can walk in activated faith is not when we have faith in faith, but we have faith in God.

Oh man, but if you can see it without it being visible, if you have faith to walk it out, even though you don't know what is going to be on the next step, that's where faith really lives. In other words, God is pushing you to a thing that cannot be limited by your senses. Oh man, let me help somebody this morning. In other words, your faith will push you into a realm that doesn't make sense. If I see it, taste it, smell it, touch it, feel it, then maybe I can have faith for it. No. We walk by faith, not by our senses. So God will always put his sons and daughters into positions that absolutely does not compute. It is not intellectually rational, because he does not want you to have faith in your senses, or what makes sense to you is the only time you're activated. He'll put you in a situation where it absolutely makes no sense. And you're like, I don't know what's going to happen, but I'm going to trust in the Lord with all my heart and lean not on my own understanding. That's where faith is. Amen. See, faith requires you to go even when it doesn't make sense. Has God ever required you to do something and you're like, how in the world? Man, I mean, I have seen myself in the last few years going, Lord, if this doesn't work, you're going to look really stupid. Because I didn't read a book and then got. Faith will put you beyond the realm of senses. So the question is this morning, do you have faith? The answer is yes, you have faith. But most of us have it misplaced. Romans chapter 12, verse 3. For I say to you, through the grace given to me, to everyone who is among you, not to think of himself more highly than he ought to think, watch this, but to think soberly as God has dealt to each one a measure of faith. But I just don't have a lot of faith. You have a measure of it. And the one that created the measure knew that the amount you would need for the life that you live. See, there is a measure of faith that has been dealt to each one of us. How much? Well, however much you needed to get started, that's how much has been given. See, you shouldn't be shocked by this. But what's happened is we've gotten older and now we've gotten more fearful. We had faith that in a pool that we couldn't swim in, that as long as our dad or some person that we trusted was out there, man, we would dive in. Because we have faith. See, you've always had faith, but somewhere along the way, either fear or intimidation or ridicule begin to rob you of the courage to walk it out. 1 Thessalonians chapter 5, verse 8 says it this way, but let us who are the day be sober, putting on, look at this, the breastplate of faith and love, and as a helmet, the hope of salvation. Look at this text. That the thing that covers my heart is faith, but the thing that covers my mind is hope. Look at this. My hope is an armor around my mind, but my faith is armor around my heart. See, oh God. Faith is for the heart. Hope is for the head. Rejection and fear and ridicule and disappointment, it begins to set in and begin to rob you intellectually of your hope, which will pull you away from protecting your heart. And this is a dangerous thing when you don't have hope, because hope is an intellectual thing. It is a mindset. And the Bible says, according to Proverbs chapter 13, that hope that is deferred maketh. And there's a lot of people that are heart sick. But before you ever got heart sick, you got mind robbed. Because when you allow your intellect to go away from what you know to be true about what God says about your life, it begins to make you heart sick. And there are so many people even in the body of Christ that they try to go through the motions and do everything, but at the end of the day, they're heart sick because their head got robbed. Because the truth is, ladies and gentlemen, if you have no hope, there is nothing for God to do. Huh. And you can see this easily in abusive situations. Let me mess with this for a minute. You find a man who is verbally assaulting his wife or his girlfriend. You see it. What are they doing?

0: You ain't never going to find anybody better than me. You don't deserve to be treated well. What are they doing? They're ripping them of the hope that they're going to have any kind of life beyond what it is. And sooner or later, their mind will be so jacked up and they have no more hope that they have in their heart, well, I guess I deserve this abuse. I guess I deserve to go through this. Somehow it's my fault being in this abuse. Why? Because they allowed their head to be robbed of hope and now it made them heart sick. Look at Proverbs chapter 4, verse 23. Keep your faith with all diligence, for out of... Keep your heart with all diligence, because out of it, look at the text, flows the issues of life. Do you know what this means? All the stuff you're going through didn't happen because of what happened outside of you. Oh, it got quiet in this Holy Ghost filled church. We want to blame everybody else, but the truth of the matter is, out of my heart flows the issues of life. Somewhere along the way, you let an issue at your job get into your heart, and now it became a heart issue that spring forth out of you. When you should have had the hope of salvation that God even used the devil. He's going to work it for my good. And you allowed it to get inside of your heart. There are things that should have never got in your heart because it never got to reside in your head. Out of your heart flows the issues of life. Am I helping anybody this morning? Man. Look at this, Romans chapter 10, verse 14. For how then shall we call on him in whom they have not believed? And how then shall they believe in of whom they have not heard? And how shall they hear without a preacher? That's what I'm here to do today. So then faith comes by and hearing my new book that's coming out in the next 3 weeks. The latest song from Mad City. No, faith cometh by hearing, and hearing the word of the Lord. In other words, faith has one source. And faith has one focus, and that is God's word. You got to find a place that's going to let your ears get into something that'll build your faith. Faith cometh by hearing. Hearing the word of the Lord, not hearing the word of the doctor, not hearing the word of the lawyer, not hearing the word of the counselor, not hearing the word of the news media, not hearing the word of social media. No, faith cometh by hearing, and hearing the word of the Lord. The word of the Lord is a builder of faith. It is a builder of focus, and I have to lock in on what God is saying. In other words, faith in any other source is closer to luck and wishful thinking than it is real faith. So, ladies and gentlemen, you got to protect your ears. You got to protect your hearing. In other words, when I'm going through seasons in my life, especially difficult seasons, I've got to shut down the voices, external and internal. I've got to shut down everything that is lying against my situation. And hear what God is saying. Ooh, oh, I feel the Holy Ghost. And that's what I'm here to do, to tell somebody today. Get ready, because God is about to move you into a new season. God is about to usher you into a new... I'm trying to get you to hear the word of the Lord. Oh, man, you hear what I'm saying this morning? I'm trying to tell you, you got to get your ears ready to hear what the Lord is saying. I came to stir your faith this morning. I came to fortify your faith this morning. I came to build your faith this morning. I came to shake your faith this morning. I came to ignite the flame of your faith this morning, because where God is wanting to take you ain't gonna make sense, and it's not gonna make sense to you and probably the people who love you, but that doesn't mean it's not God. Oh, that's all introduction. Hebrews 11, you ready? Oh man, I feel like preaching now. Faith is the substance of things hoped for, and the evidence of things not seen. It is the only word in the word of God where God takes the time to define it for you. Faith is the substance of things hoped for, and it is the evidence of things not seen. But not just any kind of faith. Now faith. Now faith. Right now, in this moment, as it relates to this situation, where is my faith resting? Where do I have my faith postured and look towards? My now faith, it is substance and it is evidence. In other words, my faith in the here and now is not just for the here and now, but also for the future to come. Now, faith is the substance of things. So, do you understand that your faith is tangible? It's a tangible expression in the mind and the heart of God. It is substance. It is tangible. This hope lives in the headspace. It is the substance of things that I am hoping for in my headspace. And any hope not based on legitimate faith leads to disappointment. The things unseen. It also lives in the head. That's why it has the unseen. See, the writer is explaining to you and me that what's in our heart will create the necessary evidence to our head, not the reverse. Oh, let me say it again. What God is saying in here will cause here to come into alignment, not what's happening here to cause my heart to come into alignment with God. Because where there is no hope, there's nothing for God to do. You must understand, ladies and gentlemen, that faith is the gateway to everything God's promised you. Oh, man, this is like zinger after zinger today. It is the gateway to everything God has promised you. In other words, you will not be compensated by God on the level of your intellect. Have you met people that have no business being promoted? Yet they're walking in promotion. Oh, yeah. Have you ever met people that are walking in blessings that have no business? Why? Because faith in God is the gateway to find everything God's promised you. Oh, man. Verse 2. For by it, faith. Look at this text. The elders obtained a good testimony. Do you know what this means? This means that the elders were not good. But their faith made them good. The reason they obtained a good testimony is not because they were good people. They obtained a good testimony because they were faith people. The elders. Abraham. The Bible says that Abraham believed in God and it was accounted unto him. Oh, I got Bible people. And it was accounted unto him as righteousness. Do you understand what the text is saying? He wasn't righteous, but he believed God. And because he believed God, when God looked at Abraham, he said, righteous. He wasn't righteous because he was right living. He was righteous because he believed God in spite of everything that was going on around him. And when God looked at him, he said, righteous. Not righteous because he was acting right, but righteous because he believed God in spite of everything going wrong around him. Yes, sir. He was righteous because his faith accounted for it. Do you know what this means? I am about to run around this room. This means that he didn't have to pay for righteousness. He just had to have faith that God would make it righteous. Okay. Hit him again. Let me see if I can help you with this. Okay, I got two things of milk. You know this does a body good. My question to you this morning. See, one was purchased with cash. The other was purchased with food stamps. Tell me which one's which. Okay. Obviously, you ain't never been in food stamp seasons. Food stamps is not money. It's a coupon. It's a coupon that says, because I have this coupon, we're going to treat it like cash. Come on. It's not cash. But when you get to the place where it's time to be accounted, some of you are slow, but you're worth waiting on. When it's time to pay the price, you don't have the cash, but you got something that has been decided that it will be accounted for like it's cash. So in the moment of accounting, you have to display the coupon. But when you get out into where everybody else lives, nobody knows the difference between what got cash and what got a coupon, because the milk is the milk. If I poured you a glass out of one or the other, you wouldn't know where it came from. All you know is that you got milk. What am I saying? I'm saying whether it's righteousness or faith, because he accounted it as faith. When, by the time I walk this thing out, when I get to the situation to taste and see how good God is, I won't know the difference whether it's righteousness or whether it's faith, because it always looks the same. Y'all don't hear what I'm saying. You don't hear what I'm saying. What I'm saying to you this morning is it doesn't matter if you get everything right as long as you believe God's going to make it all right. You don't have to get everything godly as long as you believe God can make it God. He has accounted. Do you hear what I'm saying today? That God, stop walking around with an EBT mentality. No, he has made you the head and not the tail, above and not beneath, blessing your uprising and your downside. And by the time you get into really living, they can't tell a difference, because all they can see is the blessing of the Lord. Faith. See, once the book says you're righteous, it doesn't matter how it got paid. It's just the fact that it got paid. This is the power, and there are too many of us that are living our lives based upon what we think or what they said instead of what God has marked in the ledger about us. Am I helping anybody this morning? Look at verse 3. This is my favorite thing to do, is expository preaching. It's my favorite. For by faith, we understand that the worlds were framed by the word. The worlds were framed by the word of God. Faith cometh by hearing, and hearing the. The worlds were framed by the thing that builds my faith, so that the things which are seen were not made of things which are visible. In other words, ladies and gentlemen, faith leads you into the realm of the invisible. For by faith we understand that the word of the Lord framed the worlds. Now, if you're not careful, you will see this world and think cosmos. But the word in the Greek is not cosmos, it's eons. In other words, the ages were framed. Let me say it another way. The stages of your life have been framed. This word frame is like the thing that you see in Job when Satan comes in and says, I can't get to Job because you have a hedge of protection around him. In other words, I can't get to him to kill him or destroy him or make him ruin his relationship, because you've got him framed in with your protection. This is the same word that you see right here in this moment, where God is telling us that he has framed the ages, your stages of life. He has hedged you in. He has a hedge of protection about your day. He has a hedge of protection about your teens and your 20s and your 30s and your 40s and your 50s and your 60s and your 70s. You've been hedged in and framed by the word of the Lord. Woo! And other, oh God, your future is locked. Why are you stressed out about tomorrow? Your future is set. Why are you worried about what they can do to you? Your future has been framed in by the word of the Lord. Why are you afraid of when the paycheck comes or doesn't come? He's already got your future locked in. Anybody grateful that God has your future already on lock? See, the problem is, ladies and gentlemen, there are too many of us that have faith, and our faith is just intellectually embracing doctrinal beliefs. Yeah. Boo. We are just intellectually embracing doctrinal beliefs. We don't really have faith, because faith will push us into the realm that doesn't make sense. In other words, ladies and gentlemen, your tomorrow is already fixed. So it doesn't matter the doctor's report. Your tomorrow is already fixed. It doesn't matter your job situation. Your tomorrow is already fixed. It doesn't matter your relationship status. Your tomorrow is, slap somebody close to you and tell them, have faith, tomorrow is already fixed. And this ought to be good news for somebody in the room. And I'm trying to tell you, stop crying and stop worrying about what may or may not happen tomorrow. He's already got your world framed in. He's already got your season framed in. He's already got your age and your stage already framed in. Do you hear what I'm saying? When you understand he's already got it framed in, it doesn't matter what the witch tries to do. It doesn't matter what the warlock tries to do. It doesn't matter what the enemy tries to do. It doesn't matter what the voodoo doctor tries to do. Listen, because they can't undo what's already, he has already declared the end of a thing. From the very beginning, it's framed in. So even if God allows it, it won't prosper. By faith, we understand that the worlds were framed in. Look at this text. So that the things which are seen were not made of the things which are visible. They started out as a concept in the mind of the Creator. Okay. Watch this. And the material didn't determine the concept. It was the concept in the Creator that looked at the material and said, I think I'll use cotton instead of silk of this. I think I'll have a little bit of this material and this material. Y'all don't hear what I'm saying. It didn't start out with visible things. It started out in the mind of the Creator. And in the mind of the Creator, he then looked for the material to make it. What are you saying to me, Pastor? I'm saying to you that what God is doing in your life has nothing to do with the material that he's using. He has a mind. He has a concept. Let me see. Jeremiah 29:11. For I know the plan that I have for you, says the Lord.
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4: I'm Pastor Salem, and I want to welcome you to the Christian Worship Hour. Just love coming in every weekend and worshiping the Lord together all over the world. And someday, those of us who have accepted Jesus, we're going to be in heaven, and we're going to see each other and worship the Lord Jesus Christ. But our sermon today is going to be about the uplifting Christ. It's a wonderful, wonderful text, and I know you'll be blessed if you just stay with us. But first of all, I want to thank you for your letters and your gifts and your help. And so I want to share some of the letters. The first one comes from Lamars, Iowa. And this person writes, I'm writing on behalf of my father. Thank you for the joy you have brought into my dad's and many other people's lives. God bless you. And I tell you how we bring joy into your heart. We do it because we preach the Bible. Nehemiah said a long time ago, the joy of the Lord is your strength. And so as long as we have Jesus, worshiping Jesus and his word, there's going to be joy, a deep, wonderful joy that the world can't give and the world can't take it away from us. Here's Fargo, North Dakota. My father-in-law did not go to church, but he loved to listen to the Christian Worship Hour. Thank you for your ministry. We hope that we will meet him in heaven. Well, I tell you, there's a good chance, because if he listened to the Christian Worship Hour, he sure knows the way to heaven. And that is to just ask Jesus in your own words. Just ask him to come into your heart and take away your sins. Tell him you're sorry for your sins. Tell him you'll turn from them the best you can. And then just ask him into your heart, and then just praise him, thank him, and get going for Jesus. And so if he did that, you'll see him in heaven. Let's see, Pueblo West in Colorado. We have enjoyed your DVD, Heart of a Shepherd, so much. We'd like to send one to each of our five children. Now, she's talking about a film that we made. It's about an hour long, I think 52 minutes. And it's a story of my life of how I came to know Jesus. And it tells the way of salvation so even a child can understand it. And we send it out on a free will offering basis. And at the close of the service, I'll give the address. So she says, we enjoyed your DVD, Heart of a Shepherd. We'd like to send one to each of our five children. We recently lost our precious daughter. She would have also enjoyed it, but she is rejoicing with Jesus now. Hallelujah. Thank you. And that isn't that nice here. They have a family, and part of that family's in heaven and part of the family's on earth. And you know, that's the body of Christ. Part of the family's on earth and part of the family's in heaven. Paul wrote about that. Ephesians chapter 3, verses 14 and 15. He says, for this cause I bow my knees unto the Father of our Lord Jesus Christ, of whom the whole family in heaven and in earth is named. Isn't that beautiful? And so someday we'll all be together rejoicing with the Lord Jesus. And then let's see, here's Winterset, Iowa. And this lady writes and says, my husband passed away from cancer last August. After 60 years of marriage, the adjustment has been hard. But I take comfort in knowing that he has taken the road less traveled to a place where I can join him someday. I was told at his funeral that his breath on earth was immediately followed by his next breath in heaven. Recently, my peace was shattered when I was informed that it wasn't true, that death was just a body in a grave until a later event. I wished I knew what the Bible said, and I prayed for peace. Then yesterday, being snowed in and unable to go to church, I turned to the computer, to the Christian Worship Hour. I truly believe that God led me to click on all sermons, where I pulled up the sermon you gave regarding Luke 16, 19 to 31, which answers all of my questions and restored my peace. Thank you, Pastor. God bless you and your entire staff. And I'll tell you what she found. She found that the Bible teaches that the minute you lose, you'll take your last breath on earth. If you're a Christian, if you've accepted Jesus, the last breath here and the next breath you take is in heaven. Heaven isn't 10 million miles away. It's one breath away. And you remember when Jesus was crucified, the thief on the cross looked to Jesus and he said, remember me when you come into your kingdom. And what did Jesus say? He said, you know, he would remember him. He says, today thou art with me in paradise. Today, that same day, that morning he was on a cross, that night he was walking the golden streets. And so Paul tells us, absent from the body, at home with the Lord. So don't let him tell you your soul is in the grave. We have some of these sleeping in the grave or just in the grave. And not won't come till Jesus comes again. Well, your body will be in that grave. That's right. But your spirit and soul is departed and it's with the Lord. And that's what I know. The Bible teaches as plain as day. And then the devil comes along, tries to mess it up. Well, our letters, I'll give the address and everything later on at the end of the service. Hope you'll write. Like to hear from you. But this verse, oh, here's one of the most beautiful verses in the Bible. Is John chapter 12, verses 32 and 33. Jesus said this, and he said, and I, if I be lifted up from the earth, will draw all men unto me. This he said, signifying what death he would die. Jesus is telling us here he's going to die on a cross to pay for our sins, and he's going to draw all the people of the world to him. Now, if we respond to that call or that drawing, we have eternal life. If we reject that calling, we have eternal hell. That's all there is to it. And you make the decision for your own soul. And so the question follows, well, who in the world, who is this Jesus Christ to make such a statement as that, that he can put us in heaven if by just believing in him, he can wash away our sins? Who is this Jesus Christ? Well, let me tell you, I can tell you who he is on authority of the Holy Bible. I can tell you this, he is the Son of God. And he's not only the Son of God, he is God Almighty, second person of the Holy Trinity. The Bible tells us in John 1, verses 1 to 5, plain as day, John chapter 1, first five verses, in the beginning was the Word, that the Word is Jesus, Logos, Jesus. In the beginning was the Word, and the Word was with God, and the Word was God. The same was in the beginning with God. All things were made by him, and without him was not anything made that was made. In him was life, and the life was the light of men, and the light shineth in darkness, and the darkness comprehendeth it not. The Living Bible paraphrases this to read like this. Before anything else existed, there was Christ with God. He has always been alive and is himself God. He created everything there is. Nothing exists that he didn't make. Eternal life is in him, and this life gives light to all mankind. His life is the light that shines through the darkness, and the darkness can never extinguish it or put it out. Jesus Christ is God, and there is no question about it. But while Jesus Christ was God, he was also man. He was God-man. He is unique. There never was a time when one like Jesus lived, but there never will never be another one. There's only one Jesus Christ. And I might add this, Jesus Christ is not some figment of our imagination. He's not some mythical character out of the past. He's not a fairy tale. He is an historical person. Just as sure as the sun comes up in the east, he's an historical person. Don't forget. And Wilbur M. Smith was a great Bible scholar and a theologian, and this is what he writes about Jesus. Wilbur M. Smith says one thing is for sure, and that is that Jesus of Nazareth belongs to the realm of history. We know when he lived between 5 and 6 BC and 30 and 32 AD, though that was the span of his life. He lived in that period. We know where he was born, in Bethlehem, a real town, not some mythological cloud. We know where he spent most of the years of his life, in Nazareth, far north in Galilee, where he worked as a carpenter. We know many of the characters of this day from literature apart from the New Testament, for the names of Herod the Great, his son Herod Agrippa, Pontius Pilate, Tiberius Caesar, Felix, Festus, and so forth, are found in many of the secular writings in the first century, and it's also found in the New Testament, along with Jesus Christ, with all these other characters and people of that day. Every history of the ancient world embracing the first century of our era is compelled to say something about Christ Jesus. Every encyclopedia published in the Western world must record the fact that Jesus Christ lived. Though H.G. Wells had an utter contempt for Christ, in fact, he hated Jesus Christ, but for all of their articles of the Christian faith he hated, he is nevertheless compelled to give scores of lines in his book, Jesus of Nazareth, Outlines of History. And just think of this, every date we use, designated by the letters AD and BC, testify to the fact that Jesus Christ once appeared on earth and separated time between BC and AD. You cannot today name any event of the ancient Babylonia or Greece or Rome and try to tell men what happened without bearing testimony to the fact that Jesus Christ lived. Every newspaper, every court document, every letter, every monument, that carries a date, say, of 2019, all add to their testimony to the reality of an historic Christ because he divided time in half. My dear friend, there can be no doubt that Jesus Christ was both God and man, and he's at the right hand of the throne of God, and someday he's going to come back, and he's going to rule over this world. Furthermore, Jesus Christ was the most remarkable person who ever lived. None can compare to him. An anonymous author made this striking comparison. Socrates taught for 40 years. Plato for 50 years. Aristotle for 40 years. Jesus taught for only 3 years. Yet the influence of Christ's 3-year ministry infinitely transcends the impact left by the combined 130 teachings, years of teaching from the men who were among the greatest philosophers of all antiquity. Jesus painted no pictures, yet some of the finest paintings of Raphael, Michelangelo, and Leonardo da Vinci received their inspiration from Jesus Christ, and they painted about him. Their Jesus Christ never wrote no poetry, yet Dante, Milton, and scores of the world's greatest poets, they were inspired by Jesus Christ in their writings. Jesus composed no music, yet still Haydn and Handel and Beethoven, Bach and Mendelssohn reached their highest perfection of melody in the hymns, symphonies, and oratorios that were compelled praising Jesus. Jesus Christ, that holy person. Every sphere of human greatness has been enriched by this humble carpenter of Nazareth. His unique contribution to the race of men is the salvation of the soul. The salvation of the soul is the salvation of the soul going to heaven, or is it going to hell? If it's going to heaven, it's because of Jesus Christ. It says that philosophy could not accomplish that, nor art, nor literature, nor music. Only Jesus Christ can break the enslaving chains of sin and Satan. He alone can speak peace to the human heart, strengthening the weak and giving peace to those who spiritually are dead. Jesus Christ, God. Don't forget it. The wonderful Christ then becomes the light of the world and the hope of the world. As a matter of fact, we should say the only hope of the world. It is God's will that all people come to Jesus, the hope of the world. God explicitly stated that it is his desire that all people come to him and be saved. And so Peter writes about this in the second epistle. And he says that God is not willing, Jesus is not willing, that many should perish, but all should come to repentance. Though he wants the whole world to come. He died on the cross, the Son of God. God so loved the whole world that he gave his only begotten Son, that whosoever believeth in him should not perish, but have everlasting life. That's the wonderful Jesus. And he came to do it, and he came to save the whole world, and he came to do it through the cross, dying on the cross, the old rugged cross, the cross of Calvary. Jesus tells us that in John 12:32, and I be lifted up from the earth, will draw all men to me. And this he said, signifying what death he would die. He would die on the cross and shed his blood, because without the shedding of blood, there can be no remission of sins. And the only way for Jesus Christ to pay for my sins and the sins of the world were for him to pay for it with his own blood. And he died on that cross, and he was buried for 3 days and 3 nights, and the third day was raised from the grave, and he was seen of over 500 people on one occasion, and he lives today. He's at the right hand of God, and he's going to come back, and he's going to rule in the governments of this world, become the governments of our Lord and Jesus Christ, and he's going to rule the whole world as he sits on a literal throne in Jerusalem. We're going to be preaching about that the next week or two. I can't just remember where. that wonderful Savior. And so this Jesus, look at this. Let's look at it again. I be lifted up, will draw all men unto me. I will draw, Jesus Christ said. That is, that's just the difference of the world. If the world wants to do something, they get behind you and they force you. But when Jesus wants us, he draws us. I'll draw you. That's love. Not brute force, but humble love. And if we come, we will, and call on his name, we'll be saved. And we don't have to come. We can stay in our stubborn place where we are. We can reject Jesus and Christ and tell him, I've got a different God. I've got a different founder. I've got a different way. I'll take my other way. And then the Old Testament tells us, there is a way that seemeth right unto man, but the end thereof is eternal death. Jesus says in John 14, verse 6, I am the way. No man cometh to the Father, nobody gets to heaven but by me. It's through Jesus, beautiful Jesus. And so Jesus goes to the cross and he dies for our sins and pays for our sins. And so we're told in 2 Corinthians 5, verse 14, he says, one died for all, therefore all died. And that is, when Jesus died on the cross, he paid for all of us. But unless you receive him, he says, I stand at the door and knock. And that's him drawing you. When he just something will say, oh, I need Jesus. Maybe right now you're saying, oh, I want that Jesus. I've never heard of anybody so wonderful and miraculous. And the reason is because you haven't heard about Jesus. He's the only one. And so then he says, you just come to me and I'll save you. John 4, verse 42, he's spoken of as the Savior of the world. This belongs to Jesus Christ and nobody else. He's the Savior of the world. That means anybody in the world can come to him and find salvation. He will never turn you away. He wants you to come. He's asking you to come. Some of you right now, you're really feeling that. I want Jesus. And you need to come to him and say, dear Jesus, I'm sorry for my sins. And I ask you, come into my heart and take my sins away. I'll turn from them and follow you and thank you, Jesus. And I prayed that, you say, I prayed that when I was 10 years old. That's 88 years ago. I remember the same as if it was last night. And an evangelist told me, you just tell Jesus you're a sinner. And you have to turn from your sins the best you can. You'll never be perfect, but you know, turn from the best you can and then thank Jesus. That's what he did. And I can remember it was last night. And I didn't see any bells and I didn't see any lights and I didn't see all of these things, but I knew Jesus was in my heart. I just felt I was light. I just felt they're all gone away. You can have that. You should have that. And so he's called the Savior of all men. And when John the Baptist saw him, he pointed his finger at Jesus and said, behold, the Lamb of God, which taketh away the sins of the world. In 1 John 2, chapter 2 and verse 2, he is the propitiation for the whole sins of the whole world. That means he is paid. He's the price paid for the sins of the whole world. And so you need to come and trust him. And so this wonderful Jesus sent tells us, John 3:17, God sent not his son into the world to condemn the world, but that the world through him might be saved. He wants all people to come to him. He draws to himself multitudes in salvation. Those who resist his gracious drawing now will not be able to resist his drawing in that great day of judgment of the great white throne where there's but one verdict, depart from me and go into the lake of fire with the devil and his angels. That's not that great white throne. But if you accept Jesus, those sins will be washed away and you'll never face the great white throne because you have your name written in the Lamb's Book of Life and you have this wonderful Jesus to help you and lead you through and take you along. So he has that great power and he comes to you to this people. Think about the people that after Jesus was raised from the dead and he was the resurrected Christ, the living Christ, there was a wonderful drawing. He drew the thief on the cross to him so that he was with him that same day in paradise. He drew 3,000 on the day of Pentecost. He drew 5,000 on the next day. He drew him Stephen and Philip and the Jews and the Samaritans and the Gentiles and the jailers and the worst crooks and the most and some of the people morally so good. He says he drew those people. I will draw all the people, all men, that is all the world, unto me. Not unto a church. I love the church, but the church can't save you. I put 62 years in the church as a pastor in the church. The church can't save you. The church can just point the way. The church is the custodian of the Word of God to share it with the world. The church can't save you. The creed can't save you. The ritual can't save you. Not some vain philosophy of life can save you. But Jesus, a person, can save you. You remember when Jesus, after the resurrection, and then he spent 40 days among his people, and then he's going to ascend into heaven, and he's going to be at the right hand of the throne of God till he comes again. And he tells his disciples that, and they're very upset because what are they going to do without Jesus? And Jesus said, let not, this is John 14, verses 1 to 6, he says, let not your heart be troubled. Don't worry about it. Let not your heart be troubled. Neither let it be afraid. He says, I go to prepare a place for you. And if I go and prepare this place, that's heaven. If I go and prepare a place, I'll come again. I'll receive you into myself. Sometimes he comes again to right now when some Christian dies. Jesus comes again for them and takes them to heaven. Someday he's going to come and the whole world's going to see him. And if I come again, I'll receive you unto myself, that where I am, there you may be also. And Thomas said unto him, Lord, Lord, I want to go to heaven. I want to be with you in heaven. I don't want to go to hell. I want to go to heaven, but I don't know the way. And Jesus said in John 14, verse 6, I am the way to heaven. I am the way, the truth, and the life, and no man comes to the Father but by me. There's only one way to God. It's through a person, Jesus. And right now, will you pray it? Dear Jesus, just pray it with me. I'm sorry for my sins. And I ask you to come into my heart and take my sins away. And dear Jesus, I'll follow you the best I can. Thank you, Jesus. Now, if you did that, you're baptized by the Holy Spirit into the body of Christ. You're a part of the body of Christ, and you have your name written in the Lamb's Book of Life, and you will never lose your salvation. And you're saying, I'm so wicked, would he take me? Paul says he was the chief of sinners. I'm the chief of sinners, and he took me. You come to Jesus, and then you write to us and get to us, or get your Bible and get John, Gospel John, and find Christian people to associate and write to us, Christian Worship Hour. Christian Worship Hour, Post Office Box 2002, Aberdeen, South Dakota, 57402. And I hope you can write to us, and we can write to you, and we can encourage you in your faith. And if you'd like to have our little paper, you have a little paper, Bible study paper, and this is about I Know My Redeemer Lives. You just say, I want the Bible study. If you want to get that film we talked about, you just say, you want that film. And then send a gift if you possibly can. I know some of you don't have a thing, but we had to pay our way. You send it to the Christian Worship Hour, all on you shortwave people. Christian Worship Hour, Post Office Box 2002, Aberdeen, South Dakota, 57402. Now I'm going to pray. Dear Heavenly Father, I pray, I thank you for all the multitudes that right of now open their heart to Jesus. And you're in their heart and you'll never leave them. And the Holy Spirit is in their heart and he'll give them strength and help. And Lord, we always think of the persecuted church, and we pray for our Christian brothers and sisters in Jordan today. Encourage them and strengthen them, dear Jesus. And then help us all, the young people and the children and all, and the shut-ins, dear God, help them to know that you said you never leave them or forsake them, and they're always there. Thank you, Jesus. In your name, amen. So now we need to hear from you, and I hope you can do it. You can help us also by getting the ChristianWorshipHour.com, and you can send a gift that way. And we'll be appreciated, and we'll use it entirely for the preaching of the gospel. And there's something else I have to tell you before I go. Jesus loves you. God loves you. He gave his son. He loves you so much, and he wants you to put your faith in him. And the Christian Worship Hour loves you. We have most of our people, almost all of our people, volunteers helping. And we're doing it because we love you. And I want you to know that I love you, the preacher. And I wish I could do a better job of it. But I can just do so much. But the Holy Spirit takes those words, those precious Bible words that I'm giving you, and he's talking to your heart. And you have that feeling. He's drawing me. He drew me 88 and 98 years ago. He's drawing you now. Oh, we rejoice because we'll see you in heaven. And that will be, we'll see Jesus first of all. And I'm going to see you in loved ones. God bless you. God bless you till next week. Amen.
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1: Hello and welcome to another Messianic Word Pictures. The Torah portion for this coming Sabbath is called Behar, and translated, it means on the mount. The Torah portion is Leviticus chapter 25, verse 1 to 26, verse 2, Jeremiah chapter 32, verses 6 through 25, and in the book of Luke, chapter 4, verses 16 through 21. So turning to the Torah portion, starting in Leviticus chapter 25, verse 1, we read, "The Lord then spoke to Moses at Mount Sinai, saying, Speak to the sons of Israel and say to them, When you come into the land which I shall give you, then the land shall have a Sabbath to the Lord. 6 years you shall sow your field, and 6 years you shall prune your vineyard and gather its crop. But during the seventh year, the land shall have a Sabbath rest, a Sabbath to the Lord. You shall not sow your field nor prune your vineyard. Your harvest after growth you shall not reap, and your grapes of untrimmed vines you shall not gather. The land shall have a sabbatical year. All of you shall have the Sabbath products of the land for food. Yourself and your male and female slaves, and your hired man, and your foreign resident, those who live as aliens with you, even your cattle and the animals that are in your land, shall have all its crops to eat. You are also to count off 7 Sabbaths of years for yourself, 7 times 7 years, so that you have the time of the 7 Sabbaths of years, namely 49 years. You shall then sound a ram's horn abroad on the 10th day of the 7th month. On the Day of Atonement you shall sound a horn throughout your land. You shall thus consecrate the 50th year, and proclaim a release throughout the land to all its inhabitants. It shall be a jubilee for you, and each of you shall return to his own property, and each of you shall return to his family. You shall have the 50th year as a jubilee. You shall not sow, nor reap after its aftergrowth, nor gather in from its untrimmed vines, for it is a jubilee. It shall be holy to you. You shall eat its crops out of the field. On this year of jubilee, each of you shall return to his own property. If you make a sale, moreover, to your friend or buy from your friend's hand, you shall not wrong one another. Corresponding to the number of years after the jubilee, you shall buy from your friend. He is to sell to you according to the number of years of crops. In proportion to the extent of the years, you shall increase its price. And in proportion to the fewness of the years, you shall diminish its price, for it is a number of crops he is selling to you. So you shall not wrong one another, but you shall fear your God, for I am the Lord your God. You shall thus observe my statutes and keep my judgments, so as to carry them out, that you may live securely in the land. When the land will yield its produce, so that you can eat your fill and live securely in it. But if you say, What are we going to eat on the seventh year, if we do not sow or gather in our crops? Then I will so order my blessing for you in the sixth year, that it will bring forth a crop for 3 years. When you are sowing in the eighth year, you can still eat old things from the crop, eating the old until the ninth year, when its crop comes in. The land, moreover, shall not be sold permanently, for the land is mine, and you are but aliens and sojourners with me. Thus, for every piece of your property, you are to provide for the redemption of the land. If a fellow kinsman of yours becomes so poor that he has to sell part of his property, then his nearest kinsman is to come and buy back what his relative has sold. Or in case a man has no kinsman, but so recovers his means as to find sufficient for its redemption, then he shall calculate the years since its sale, and refund the balance of the man to whom he sold it, and so return to his property. But if he has not found sufficient means to get it back for himself, then what he has sold shall remain in the hands of its purchaser until the year of Jubilee. But at the Jubilee it shall revert, that he may return to his property. Likewise, if a man sells a dwelling house in a walled city, then his redemption right remains until a full year from its sale. His right of redemption lasts a full year. But if it is not bought back from him within the space of a full year, then the house that is in the walled city passes permanently to its purchaser throughout his generations. It does not revert in the Jubilee. The houses of the village, however, which have no surrounding wall, shall be considered as open fields. They have redemption rights and revert in the Jubilee. As for the cities of the Levites have a permanent right of redemption for the houses of the cities, which are their possession. What therefore belongs to the Levites may be redeemed, and a house sale in the city of this possession reverts in the Jubilee. For the houses of the cities of the Levites are their possession among the sons of Israel. But pasture fields of their cities shall not be sold, for this is their perpetual possession. Now in case a countryman of yours becomes poor, and his means with regard to you falter, then you are to sustain him, like a stranger or sojourner, that he may live with you.

that he sells himself to you. You shall not subject him to a slave's service. He shall be with you as a hired man. And if he were a sojourner, he shall serve with you until the year of Jubilee. He shall then go out from you, he and his sons with him, and shall go back to his family, that he may return to the property of his forefathers. For they are my servants whom I brought out from the land of Egypt. They are not to be sold in a slave sale. You shall not rule over him with severity, but you are to revere your God. As for your male and female slaves, whom you may have, you may acquire male and female slaves from the pagan nations that are around you. Then too, it is out of the sons of the sojourners who live as aliens among you that you may gain acquisition. And out of their families who are with you, whom they will have produced in your land, they also may become your possession. You may even bequeath them to your sons after you, to receive as a possession. You can use them as permanent slaves. But in respect to your countrymen, the sons of Israel, you shall not rule with severity over one another. Now if the means of a stranger or a sojourner with you becomes sufficient, and a countryman of yours becomes so poor with regard to him as to sell himself to a stranger, so as to sojourning with you, or to the descendants of a stranger's family, then he shall have redemption right after he has been sold. One of his brothers may redeem him, or his uncle's son may redeem him, or one of his blood relatives from the family may redeem him, or if he prospers, he may redeem himself. He then with his purchaser shall calculate from the year when he sold himself to him up to the year of Jubilee, and the price of his sale shall correspond to the number of years. It is like the days of a hired man that he shall be with him. If there are still many years, he shall refund part of the purchase price in proportion to them for his own redemption. And if few years remain until the year of Jubilee, he shall so calculate with him in proportion to the years he has to refund the amount for his redemption. Like a man hired year by year, he shall be with him. He shall not rule over him with severity in your sight. Even if he is not redeemed by these means, he shall still go out in the year of Jubilee, he and his sons with him. For the sons of Israel are my servants. They are my servants whom I brought out from the land of Egypt. I am the Lord your God. You shall not make for yourselves idols, nor shall you set up for yourselves an image or a sacred pillar, nor shall you place a figured stone in your land to bow down to it, for I am the Lord your God. You shall keep my Sabbaths and reverence my sanctuary. I am the Lord. How many times did we read in there of how you are to treat your countrymen, how you are to treat your neighbor? And it was not only for the good of the person that you are dealing with, but you are told to revere God, show respect to God, fear God, revere God by treating others the way you would like to be treated. Love your neighbor as yourself. This is what is being taught. This is what you can find in the Torah. And as you are well aware, what we read is about the redeeming of land or a person that has been sold into slavery or service, dealing with the Jubilee and dealing with sabbatical years. Every seventh year on God's calendar, the land is to rest. Every 50th year, land and slaves and hired people shall return back to

0: its owner.
1: Man would return back to his property. A man would receive his property back that he had to sell in order to live. It is redemption, often referred to as your blood relative can redeem you. Or if you prosper, you can redeem yourself. The neighbor that it is being sold to, when the relative comes along and redeems their relative, that is a kinsman redeemer. You know, we had a kinsman redeemer. You know, we were sold into slavery when we were born. We were born into a corrupt world, and we sin all the time. As you notice, Paul spoke of what I don't want to do, that I end up doing. And what I want to do, I don't end up doing that. It is the sin within our carnal nature. So we are slaves to sin from birth. And we need a kinsman redeemer to redeem us from the bondage of sin and set us free so we may serve God as free men and dedicate ourselves now to being servants of the Lord and doing as He would have us do. Why? For salvation, for eternal life, and for a better life here. Until next time, may the Lord bless you and keep you. Shalom.
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0: inspired of God and is profitable for doctrine, for reproof, rebuke, instruction in righteousness, that the man of God might be made perfect unto all of these good works. Concerning all things to be right, praise God. And then look what he finishes with, and I hate every false way. I want to emphasize that this evening. We need a greater hatred for sin. Sin, one of the basic definitions, biblical definitions, sin is transgression of the law. Amen. We as new covenant, redeemed, reconciled, justified people have lost respect for the law of God.
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0: The Lord is good, amen, and his mercies endure forever. Let's turn to the 119th Psalm. We're going to continue along on our study on the Living Word. This word is alive. It's powerful. It's sharper than any two-edged sword. It divides asunder between the soul and the spirit. And we'll be talking about that aspect as we go on in the teaching. So important for us to understand. The soul is comprised of emotion, intellect, and will. We are spiritual beings who possess a soul and live in a body. And in that triune state, we sometimes forget the most basic part of all that, and that is that we are a spirit. And God is a spirit, and those that worship him must worship him in spirit and in truth. Amen? The purest worship goes into that spirit realm. And then the spirit, being the prominent and the dominant force or our very essence, is what gives life to and, through the word of God, understanding to the soul realm. We never start out from the soulical realm. We always start our worship. We start our fellowship with him and his word in the spirit realm. That's why it's so important that we be filled with the Holy Spirit, baptized in the Holy Spirit. The ability to receive that supernatural unction of praying in the Spirit. For when we speak in the Spirit or in an unknown tongue, we speak not unto men, but unto God, and give thanks well. Amen. And so it's an important thing. He that prays in the Spirit, he that prays in other tongues brings about refreshing, to himself. And so we then realize that as spiritual beings, our food must be spiritual. This word is spirit, and it is truth, praise God. God and his word are one. And we realize that statement that, you know, just we've spoken of before, but it really boggles the mind to see that the scripture states it. And if it wasn't in the scripture, it would be hard to believe. But in that 138th Psalm, verse 2, that this word God places even above his own name. Isn't that mind-boggling? And so, why would we say that? Well, first of all, we wouldn't know him and we wouldn't know his name without his word. All that we know of God comes from the word of God. And anything that comes to us that references God that's outside the word of God comes from a humanistic perspective and is most likely error. And so everything that we sense, you know, we have so many people today that want to have that sensual or dimensional fourth, some are trying to talk like Cho and some of the fourth dimension and the Gnostic revelations and these things that go beyond the Word of God. You can't go beyond the Word of God. In the beginning was the Word, and the Word was with God. Everything comes from the Word of God. Nothing transcends it. Amen? And so we come back to that understanding. And so we love the Word of God. And the psalmist tells us here, in this 119th Psalm, I just want to read a couple of verses as we go into the study this morning, but it's just so refreshing as we look at the Word of God. He says in verse 6, "Then shall I not be ashamed when I have respect unto all thy commandments." Hallelujah. We'll never get off course. We'll never abuse the great gifts and promises of God. Will not be ashamed in any aspect of error or wandering from His presence when we fellowship with Him and partake of His Word. Will never be overcome by the enemy and be ashamed and defeated before the flesh or the devil when we have respect unto all His commandments. What a powerful promise to us, and something that we should just continually rejoice in. Verse 9 says, "Wherewithal shall a young man cleanse his ways? But by taking heed according to thy word. Thy word have I hid in my heart," verse 11, "that I might not sin against you." Hallelujah. All of this great refreshing. Verse 24, "Thy testimonies also are my delight and my counselors." Verse 32, "I will run the way of thy commandments when thou shalt enlarge my heart." Hallelujah. This great precious bread of life, this word that God provides for us. Oh, how I love thy law. Verse 49 goes on and says, "Remember the word unto which thy servant has been caused to hope. This, the word, is my comfort in my affliction, for thy word has made me alive." Hallelujah. We need to live in this word, feast upon this word, meditate upon the word day and night, and then our way will be made successful and we'll have good success. Amen. This word that is eternal in the heavens, for heaven and earth will pass away, but my word will not pass away. The promises of this great word to us span 1,000 generations. It is truth, absolutely, in all ways. And so he goes on and he gives us some great advice. He's sharing these things. And we talked about this a couple of sessions ago, but how important it is, not only for the young people we referenced, but for all of us. Verse 63, "I am a companion of all of them that fear thee and of them that keep thy precepts." We all have acquaintances, we all have friends, but your best friends should be those that love the word the most. Be followers of those who through faith and patience are inheriting the promises of God. We encouraged you young people the other day, just grab the coattails of some men of God and don't turn loose. You got the wrong heroes. I'll say it again, you got the wrong heroes. All of these millionaires, all of these movie stars, all of these athletes, all of these Fortune 500 CEOs, whoever it might be, they belong to the world system. The majority of them are haters of God. They serve another God themselves. I'm a companion of those that fear you and of them that keep your precepts. As a young man, I was so fortunate to be exposed to some of the great men of God of our generation. One of the general superintendents, Ralph Riggs, one of the true foundation stones of the Assemblies of God. As a young boy, actually was in the Azusa Street meetings. And we can say everything that we would like about the abuses of Azusa Street, and there were many, but the revival's still alive today. 100 years later, and it left that little tabernacle on Azusa Street in Los Angeles, and now possesses power over all the world. The Pentecostal experience, the outpouring of the Holy Ghost, the creation of this great missions program called the Assemblies of God that is worldwide and has shaken nations because people simply believed the Word of God. That obscure truth that had been missing for hundreds of years was brought back to light, just like when Ezra found the book of the Lord in the house of God. And I can remember as a young man, I was 20 years old, I guess, at Bethany Bible College. And to have this man who was involved in the revival in Azusa Street, became the general superintendent, got to sit with him in class 3 times a week as he taught pastoral epistles, and to imbibe that spirit. We had some of the great men of God. Frank Boyd, who was on emeritus staff there, he was older than the other men at that time. I think when I was there, he seemed like he was 120, but he probably was in his 80s, early 80s. He was an interesting guy. He finally stopped playing tennis because he couldn't see the ball anymore. Men like he and great missionary, John Tinsman. My minor was in missions. I've always had a heart for missions. I should say my heart's probably been for missions and young people, but became a follower of those who, through faith and patience, one of the greatest pastors in history of the Assemblies of God. Kenny Schmidt, an expert on eschatology. You can see where my love for eschatology came in, who was my pastor as a young man. Had the biggest church in America at one time and left that church to come to a small church that had just split. And came in and began to bring life into that church, First Assembly in Santa Cruz. And to be able to sit in those services and hear those messages, to have time to fellowship with him. As just a young man invited out to play golf with them, and as a young guy, what an opportunity just to listen and watch and learn. And I won't spend any more time on that, but I just want to encourage you young people again. Get your eyes on the heroes of God. Who are those people? The faithful. Amen? For a faithful man, who can find? There's a lot of gifted people, but not always a lot of faithful people. And so he goes on, and The psalmist says, I am that companion of those that keep your precepts. Flip over a couple of verses here, and I think one of my favorite verses. You can't read this without being awakened in your heart, excited in your spirit. The commitment that we make when we bow our knee to His Lordship. You see, to become a Christian is a pledge to be an absolute doer of the Word of God. You are not a Christian if you have not pledged to always obey the Word of God. Because Jesus is the Word of God. And He said, and if you love me, you will do what? Keep my commandments, and they will not be grievous unto you. It won't be difficult. It's a privilege. Oh, how I love thy law. It's my meditation all the day. Is it? Does this word dictate, not just influence, dictate every decision that we make in our lives? Don't we have to draw on the Word of God every time we're going to instruct our children and give them counsel and guidance? It better not be from you. Amen? How many of you have proved what you could do on your own? Every one of us, without the guidance of the Word of God, the Holy Spirit, the Lordship of Jesus, are the blind leading the blind. And the ditch of eternal damnation that we fall into. That's why we're a companion of those that love His commandments. But this 128th verse tells us, therefore, I esteem all of thy precepts concerning all things to be right. Amen. How many of the precepts? All of them. This word, as we've seen, is inspired of God and is profitable for doctrine, for reproof, rebuke, instruction in righteousness, that the man of God might be made perfect unto all of these good works. Concerning all things to be right, praise God. And then look what he finishes with. And I hate every false way. I want to emphasize that this evening. We need a greater hatred for sin. Sin, one of the basic definitions, biblical definitions, sin is transgression of the law. Amen. We as new covenant, redeemed, reconciled, justified people have lost respect for the law of God because of a misunderstanding and application of grace. This law has not been done away with. It's been fulfilled. Amen? And we have the capacity to fulfill it as we abide in Him and His words abide in us. And how important that abiding aspect is. How important that hatred for sin is. We have to understand the origin of sin. Sin originated, or the scripture tells us, that iniquity was found in Lucifer. We know who Lucifer is, that great archangel. And the scripture says that iniquity that was found in him was independence. The greatest sin that men can commit, and the sin that sends men to hell, is independence. Living apart from God. Assuming a position in our own minds that we are above God. that we know better. We take God's word and we try to put commentary to it. You can't add to it and you can't subtract from it. Amen? And if we're hearers of the word and not doers, we're what? We're deceived. We're self-deceived. And so we can hear the word, we can preach the word, we can quote the word, and it does you nothing in eternal worth. Because if you don't do the word of God, you're deceived, you're a liar, and there's no truth in you. How tragic that is. People that know this word, quote this word, go to church every Sunday, and still retain lordship of their lives. Still think they have a right to operate independent from God and His word. The soul that sinneth will die. And we saw the different aspects a couple of sessions ago, as some of you have found those lists that we were talking about and read them. And he's talking to redeemed people, justified people. And he said, if these things continue in you, you will not inherit the kingdom of God. But I believed in Jesus. I accepted Jesus as my Savior. Then you will keep his commandments and they will not be grievous to you. Amen. Now, everything that is not the moral law was fulfilled in Jesus' redemption of mankind. So all of those symbols, the types, all of those different things that were pointing to Jesus, the law, it says, the schoolmaster that led us to Christ, all of those things that God had put in place to keep our flesh in check until the price could be paid in full by the blood of Jesus, had purpose. They were fulfilled in Christ. The moral law is still in effect. The moral law is still in effect. And the commandments are summed up in, as we know, this one statement. What is the greatest commandment? Love God with all of your heart. Amen. And the second is like unto it, love your neighbor as yourself. And we've seen as we look at the Decalogue that the two tablets were broken into those categories, the love of God on the first tablet and our love and relationship with one another specified on the second tablet. So here we are today now. And we're esteeming all his precepts concerning all things to be right, and we hate every false way. Verse 133 says, order my steps in thy word, and let not any iniquity have dominion over me. You see, as long as we're living in obedience to his lordship, that great justification aspect abides in place as it pertains to us, and we're free from wrath, we're free from judgment, we're free from the dominion of sin any longer in our lives. Dominion of sin. Romans 6, sin shall not have what? Dominion over you. John, but when you sin, if you sin, you have an advocate with the Father, Jesus Christ, the righteous. Amen. And if we confess our sins, he's faithful and just to forgive us and cleanse us from all our unrighteousness. We got off there by the aspect of just saying it's not enough to know, to assent to quote the word of God. But we must be doers. And what we want to emphasize tonight is not just obedience, but a hatred for sin. If we are new creatures and old things have passed away and all things become new, Romans tells us the things we used to love, we now hate, and the things we used to hate, as Paul was speaking. Paul made reference in Romans 7 to that. The things that I hate, I find myself doing. I hate these things. Can we ask ourselves that question this morning, like Paul? Do we hate sin? Or do we try to get as close to it as we can? Do we look for loopholes to be able to allow it in our lives? Do we look for loopholes to justify it in other people's lives? Or do we hate it? Do we have that zeal that we saw the other evening in Ephesians chapter 5, to where we instantly bring that darkness to light? And we reprove it, we rebuke it, we excommunicate it from our presence. We reveal it because of a love for truth. A love for the Word of God. We've been spending a lot of time in Deuteronomy. Turn over to Proverbs for just a moment, though, and then I want to take a quick look again at some of those passages in Deuteronomy. And want to get to the main point of what we're dealing with this morning. In Proverbs chapter 6, we're all pretty familiar with this passage, but the 16th verse of the 6th chapter says there's 6 things that the Lord hates. Yea, 7 are an abomination unto him. If God hates these things, we should hate these things. Amen? And he goes on, and we know the major topic, but take a look at this for just a moment. This goes back to Lucifer. This is the main issue that every one of us in here this morning struggles with, and that's pride. All pride is the belief that you're better, that you're special, that you're unique. Pride is that thing that convinces us that we have a right to live outside God's lordship, that we have a right to independence.
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So here is the good news, my friends. The good news. There is, therefore, now no condemnation, no punishment, no curse for all those who are in Christ Jesus. All your fears have been taken away. Instead, hope has been given. Because God, out of His great love, redeemed us on the cross. So now, my friends, no power of hell and no scheme of man

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So here is the good news, my friends. The good news. There is, therefore, now no condemnation, no punishment, no curse for all those who are in Christ Jesus. All your fears have been taken away. Instead, hope has been given. Because God, out of His great love, redeemed us on the cross. So now, my friends, no power of hell and no scheme of man

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1: 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It says, "Your word is a lamp unto my feet and a light unto my path." We have God in us, and He is light, and therefore we are the light of the world. This song celebrates that light. We march in the light of God. Let's sing in Zulu.

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